0: because they're like completely surrounded by meat and dumplings. They're all like completely surrounded by a carb with fillings in the middle. That's where I've evolved to.
1: What about when people say an open face sandwich? What's your thoughts on that?
0: Can the sandwich be closed and then they've opened it? So
1: no, it's in like it's natural. So for example, I got an open faced bagel the other day.
0: So it's just like eggs on toast. It comes under that because there's one side of car. So it's just like a slice of toast kind of thing. This is where I've come to
1: think about this more.
0: This is where I have reached in my sandwich hot dog journey. So yes, my thoughts have evolved. Beautiful. That's all the questions. Thank you everybody for sending them in. Thank you, Beth, for like, at least I got to read the questions. You didn't even really get to read them. So you had to jump on these on the spot. Very impressive.
1: Try.
0: And awesome. And again, thank you everybody for listening. If you guys want to get more involved, you can follow us on Smooth Brain Society at Instagram. We're also on X and TikTok and the other things, but I guess questions and all go out on Instagram. So yeah.
1: And just to say, if you want more dark science, I'll be doing some stuff in the next few weeks, which is at Betty on the Brain. I'm on TikTok and Instagram.
0: Awesome. Brilliant. All right. Until that time, take care. Bye.
1: Bye.
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3: Hey, I know you're thirsty. You need some creative juices to quench your thirst. 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Go into the kitchen and pull out your juicer. Slice that orange in half and squeeze those two halves. We'll call them Olaf and Jackson for reference. Now pour that liquid into the cup and take a sip. Swallow. Now you're ready.
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0: Ko whakapuna ki te maunga, ko wai kare moana te roto, ko wai paua te marae. Ko harauta te waka, ko Ngāti hinga hinga te hapu, ko Ngāti ruapani te iwi, tēnā koe.
1: Listen to the Friday feature album, and that is Geneva AM with the track Town Planning. I think that's it. That was what that one was called. Urban Planning, sorry. Not feeling very articulate today. There we go. So there's a couple of singles that have come off this album, which obviously we'll get to. One featuring Samara Alofa, which is the title track, Piki Piki. And the track that we listened to before, Urban Planning, Toitū Tiriti, was one of the other singles that's come off it. But obviously the whole album is out now. According to the press release, Geneva AM intends to uplift listeners' wairua and encourage them to overcome life's obstacles. Throughout the album, she pays homage to Waiata she grew up with, providing a modern treatment of Purienei, which will be coming up later. That's a Hiriri Melbourne track, and Pokarikari Ana by the returning soldiers of World War One. And I think that that is what the next track is. Yeah, it is. So next up is Pokarikari Ana. Musicians that are on the tracks, on the album, there's collaborations with appearances from Mara TK, Hawkins, Samara Alofa, Riwi McClay. There's Puro of Tyson Campbell, Ngā Whetū Ensemble, arranged by Eric Scholes, and that's Toitū Tiriti, which we just listened to. Ruby Walsh, who's in Ngā Noise and Lips. Fiona Campbell from Guardian Singles and Coolies, and Lani Perkis from LMNOP. Who also is on this next track, Pokarikari Ana. So, yeah, let us get into one of these modern takes on a classic track, Pokarikari Ana.

All right, everyone. So for this next song, I want your help. Wherever you are, if you're listening at home or you got your earphones in, just give me a little owe during this song. You'll know it, that's for sure. It's written by a guy called Wee Huata, and it's called Tūtira Mai Ngā Iwi.

Geneva AM with a awesome reworking of the classic Tu Tira Mai Ngā Iwi off her latest album Piki Piki, which is today's Friday feature album on Wellington Access Radio 106.1 FM. So the next track, there's quite a bit of info about that. A lot of the tracks, there's not info. I suppose we just

make what we want of it. And obviously a reworking of a classic like that is, it's a classic. It's gonna get some people overseas, you know. Some tangata whenua who are living overseas will be loving that, I reckon, at the parties. Anyway, there'll be some strong oways going on. So the next track that we've got coming up is Tipuna Rako. And it's got a music video, which I haven't seen, but apparently is quite amazing. It's a collaboration with Louis Olsen and artist Kahu Rangiariki Smith. And so this track that's coming up, Geneva AM says, "This Waiata speaks to the cycle of our lineage as descendants. It is so beautiful to be part of a legacy, and even though we may not know every single name of our ancestors, I feel optimistic about the future and one day joining them in the next realm to spiritually serve the next generation. I wanted to reference science fiction, especially Princess Leia from the Star Wars films, so I wear her iconic hairstyle made by the very talented makeup artist Lavone Scott." This is talking about the video, obviously. Sorry, I thought we were talking about the song, but we're getting into the video now. Princess Leia was my role model because she is the definition of a mana wahine. Her kindness, strength and resilience throughout the series shaped me. So, let's listen to that track. And after that track will be another reworking of a awesome classic, a Hirini Melbourne song, Puriene. So let's listen to those two, and then we'll probably have one more after that before the title track. Enjoy.

And so that was the second to last track from Geneva AM on her new album Picky Picky. That was Kiss You Goodbye. Before that was an awesome reworking of Puria Nei. Sorry, I've not been so articulate today about this. I'm just finding it very difficult to find words, but hopefully the music is enough for you to take it away. I mean, you're not here to listen to me, are you? You're here to listen to the awesome new music. And the awesome new music today came from Geneva AM, and so we've got last track, which is the title track of the album, Picky Picky, album out on Sun Return Records. Check it out online. And so this last track is the one that has got the most, like, so many collaborators. So this track has got Samara Alofa, Hawkins, Riri McClay, and Mara TK. Awesome to hear Geneva AM just go from strength to strength in her messaging and in the way that she holds herself and the beautiful music that she's making. So hope you enjoyed. Let's listen to the last track. I hope you have a fantastic weekend. Ka kite.

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0: And welcome to the Black House, Wellington Access Radio 106.1 FM. You are in the studio today with Eddie and my very special guest, long time kind of a guest on the show, Byron Williams. How are you doing, man?
1: I'm very well.

0: Thank you. It's been a while. It's been a while since I've been here.
1: I was going to say, when was the first time you came on the show?
0: I think it would have been like 2020, maybe.
1: Yeah, that's like
0: something
1: six,
0: like that. Yeah,
1: it's half a decade. Like,
0: 2020 or 2021.
1: Yeah,
0: 2021 probably, 2022, something like that. Like, yeah. I was working as a PT. That's how I met Leah.
1: Yeah.
0: And then
1: yeah, it would have been 2021 then. I think.
0: Something like that. Yeah, yeah. So yeah, been a while.
1: That's
0: so,
1: crazy.
0: Half a decade. You're right. Half a decade.
1: Yeah, I had that moment with cut up some friends of mine from uni that I'm like friends from my first year of uni, and then they were like, I kind of clicked. I was like, we've actually almost known each other almost a decade now. And she was just like, that's really disconcerting. But like,
0: yeah, yeah, I've had weird moments recently with I don't know, man. Like just, I mean, I would say I don't want to call it aging because I'm not that old, right? Like, I'm not super old, but. The idea, I realized 2026, it's been 20 years since I started high school.
1: Yeah.
0: And I was like, that's two decades, like that. And recently, I had a ton of chance encounter with someone that I went to intermediate school with. It was 7 years, man. I mentioned that and she was like, I don't need to know that. Like, I didn't need to know these things. And I was like, sorry to ruin your day, but it's true. So yeah, like just the idea of like time, the passage of time, and then suddenly you're like, oh man, it's been X amount of time and things. It's weird, man.
1: And it's interesting. Like, I feel like I've kind of hit that point of like, yeah, I've gone through. I think it's especially, I think, like, what we're coming on to talk about today, to talk about your like PhD research sort of thing. But I think it's something, especially, I don't know if you found it, but like for me, like being studying is like, it feels like you're in a limbo state, especially like where I'm kind of like, I feel like I've kind of sit there and been like, nothing really consistently, like nothing really big in my life has changed dramatically. In that kind of last kind of 2.5 years, because like I've just had one kind of main project that I've been focusing on.
0: Yeah, yeah, yeah. I mean, it's so like, I mean, similar to my PhD, I've submitted about over a month ago. And I had spent 4.25 years doing it. It's a surreal experience. I haven't defended yet, so I'm kind of like, oh, it's not overdone yet. Like,
1: yeah.
0: I don't want to get too comfortable with not thinking academically, because someone's gonna be like, what is this? And I'll be like, I don't know. It shows because I was stressed. So I don't know. But yeah, man, it's been pretty weird, because like a lot has happened in that time, but kind of not at all.
1: Yeah.
0: Like the main focus has been this, and I think what's really strange is I was really lucky to get a job, pretty much out of the PhD. Like I was applying before I finished. But I submitted on a Friday and then started work on a Monday. And yeah, it was brutal, man. I've got an ID photo on at my new job, and I look exhausted. Like the light out of my eyes, they're gone, they're missing.
1: Yeah.
0: You know, the souls vanished somewhere up into the sky. Like, it's just, yeah, I was tired, man. But it was, I realized for the first time in years, I was just working.
1: Yeah.
0: Like that was it. That's all I was doing. I wasn't, this is a part-time thing for PhD, or I'm trying to manage thing. It was just like,
1: you're trying to balance work and study.
0: Yeah, I'm just working now. It's weird. So yeah, it's the first time that's happened to me.
1: Because that's what I've got coming up. Like, I've got that sort of like, I'm handling it, like supposed to finish by the end of this month. And then it's good, because like my, like two, like 3 days after I hand, like my final due date, is my birthday. So I'm like, okay, cool. So it's like, I've got a reason to be like, no, I'm not fucking extending any longer than anymore. But it's also just a case of that, yeah, like it's my birthday. So like I've got that kind of like, but also I'm sitting there being like, I'm gonna have like two drinks and just be wiped, just because mentally I'll just be so exhausted.
0: Yeah.
1: But I think that's what I'm trying to, like originally when I was thought I was probably finishing a bit, you know, a bit sooner, my kind of original plan was like, you know what, take a couple of weeks off just to like literally just de-stress. But now it is, I'm just be like, okay, I'm going to take a week.
0: Yeah.
1: See what I can take a week, and then like properly into job hunting from there. Like.
0: Yeah. I feel like reality hits you pretty quickly though. I mean, that's what it was for me, right? Like, I mean, we've got a 3-year-old, and I was like, oh man, I have to get a job.
1: Yeah.
0: Otherwise we will literally starve, you know? So, I don't know how you want to play, but you want to, you know.
1: Do you want to just give us like the kind of rundown of your project of the last 4.25 years? Like,
0: last 4.25 years.
1: Sum it up. You have 2 minutes.
0: Like, No. I mean, the funny thing is, I was asked by my supervisor recently to be co-author.

a chapter. Mm-hmm. I mean, by co-author, it's like write a few paragraphs sort of thing, which is pretty standard, I imagine, for co-authoring. But she was pretty much like, can you summarize the PhD and then make kind of like my final point? Because I structured it through three analysis chapters.

0: values and their traditions, and yeah, just overall advocating for more representation because, like you said, it's very needed.
1: Well, I'm really glad that you've got as far as your master's year. I actually did half a psychology degree when I was at uni, along with commerce. And then I don't know, I guess they tried to scare us by saying only like 20 people get into the master's year. And I was like, do I really want to do an entire degree to, try to be one of those 20 people at the end? Because that's too hard. And like, oh, you look at like, the number of people that actually get through all the way to their master's or PhD, and it's like the numbers are so low.
0: Yeah, it is quite competitive. I think the numbers they gave you would have been for clinical, but at Vic, I know that there's other master's programs and they take a bit more. But yeah, I think a lot of times, like the kind of, the entry requirements and how many people are t being taken in does scare people off a little bit, but it also makes people realize how much they want it, and how important it is for them to persevere. Like the amount of people that don't get in the first time and then keep trying, I think, it seems like a bit of a roadblock, but I think it's more of like a test of like how much you want it. So I kind of try to see it in a more positive lens because yeah, it can be very like daunting and scary, but yeah, I think anyone who wants to do psychology, I think you just need to look past that, keep giving it a go, and just believe that you're the person that will be in that cohort instead of yourself and what you bring.
1: Definitely. And you also lived in the Cook Islands for a couple of years as a child. How was that? I mean, obviously, the Cook Islands is so different to New Zealand, but I think you lived there from the ages of 8 till 10. And so what made your family move there, and then what made you move back?
0: So my dad got offered a contract to work at Te Reo College, one of the colleges in Rarotonga. And then he had like this big dream or prophecy, whatever you want to call it, about, how important it was for him to take his kids to the homeland. And so, yeah, that was us. We were shipped off. No, I'm just kidding. But I think, prior to moving to the Cook Islands, like even though my dad was visibly brown, because we didn't, there's like in a lot of ethnicities, there's the lost generation. And currently in New Zealand, there is, for my family, it's my dad's generation where they didn't learn much about their culture, they didn't learn much about their language. And so that wasn't passed down to me. And my dad was like, it's kind of started to learn his own culture in his like 40s. And so for us, it was a very pivotal thing moving to the Cook Islands because prior to that, I didn't really see Cook Islands culture as being a part of me because I didn't see it in my everyday. My dad didn't know his culture because of being in the lost generation. And so there was always a part of me missing, and like I said, my dad was brown, but I didn't understand what that meant. I just, like culture just wasn't a thing because we didn't really have the privilege of growing up with it. But when we moved to the Cook Islands, that's when everything changed. It's like we started to know a part of ourselves that had been lost. We learned Cook Islands Māori in class. We learned to dance. We were just constantly immersed in our culture, and I think if we hadn't have gone and lived there, it would have been so much different. And then coming back, I realized it was quite hard to f see the Cook Islands culture, represented in schools. And so I helped like make Cook Island groups, and I was trying to be involved in the community. And it was a bit of a domino effect where like my dad came back, he felt more immersed in his culture and his language. So now he's teaching Cook Islands language, like introductory level at Mana College. And, he was very involved in the Polyfest group. And like we've been teaching our cousins and his brothers how to dance and to speak. And so, even though, yes, on paper, 2 years isn't very long, but for us, it was just that reclamation. It was that indigenization and that decolonization that we needed because we had lost so much. And yeah, we gained so much by just even just being there and immersing ourselves in local schools and the culture and tradition. So yeah, I'm very, very grateful for the time we had there, and that as a family we came back and we didn't kind of gatekeep that knowledge and culture. We had, rediscovered, but we tried to share it.

0: with as many of our family members and friends as com and community as possible, and yeah, get back what was lost.
1: What an awesome opportunity. And yeah, I feel like, 8 to 10 years old is probably like the perfect age to do that as well, because you're old enough to know what's going on and be a part of
0: Know
1: it
0: the
1: and also remember
0: importance.
1: it as you grow up. And it also doesn't disrupt your New Zealand schooling too much when you come back.
0: No,
1: So
0: it didn't.
1: yeah, that is so cool. Very cool. And Madeline, what inspired you to study theatre and media studies?
2: I mean, I guess that journey kind of starts from quite a young age. I mean, I've always loved performing arts and just performing. I feel like as Pacific people, that's kind of just in our DNA. I remember as a child, my brother and I, performing Siva Samoa to our nana and to our just to our family. And then I guess when I entered intermediate in high school, that's kind of when I discovered theatre. And at high school is when I really honed in on my passion for performing arts, and I kind of realized at high school that I could actually pursue this as a career and I could take this to higher education. And media studies was also an interesting topic for me just due to how broad it is, and I think it's quite a complementary subject to go alongside theatre. It's so broad. I mean, I remember at uni, my kind of interest in media studies lied in the more kind of creative areas, so popular music, pop culture, television. So I feel like media studies and theatre kind of were a good combo that went together. And yeah, being able to do theatre at Vic was such an awesome opportunity. I'm really glad that I decided to do it, even though I think a few people didn't really understand why I would do theatre at university, but it's something that I don't regret at all. And I'm really glad that I decided to follow my passion. And I'm lucky that it's kind of led me to where I am now, and with Meilani being able to co-direct Taula and being part of the Shooting Stars program, I definitely think that theatre and just performing arts in general is for sure my calling.
1: That's very cool. I feel like even in theatre and, in the acting world and stuff, I feel like in New Zealand, maybe only in the last 10 years, there started to be a lot more non-white representation. Like you see on TV, like I don't watch Shortland Street, but I know that there are a lot of brown actors on Shortland Street now, and they're trying to get all different pockets of society represented. And, like I remember when I was growing up, I would hardly ever see a brown person on TV, especially New Zealand-made TV or theatre. By having people like you actually studying it and being involved in the background of it, you have a bit more control, of like who's in the plays, who directs the plays, and yeah, it's definitely representation that's needed.
2: Oh, definitely. And even when I was a student at Vic doing theatre, there still weren't a lot of Pacific, Māori, just brown faces in general. But being able to, I guess, see the rise of seeing more people of colour and just different ethnic groups being represented on television in New Zealand is really exciting. And even just in the local Wellington theatre space, seeing the amount of shows being made by Pacific, Māori, brown artists is it's so awesome to see. And I think that's becoming a more common sight as well, which makes me really happy to almost be part of that as well. So yeah.
1: Yeah, definitely. And what inspired both of you to join the Shooting Stars production team? Tell us more about it.
0: I can take this and then I'll pass over to Maddie. So my dad, Carl Ki Te Rangi, Nepo baby.
1: Oh, he's your dad.
0: He's my dad, yes. So Carl Ki Te Rangi is like his stage name from when he did like acting and stage management, because he worked in the film industry and went to Te Whakaari, taught there. He knows his stuff. He knows his stuff. So yes, Nepo baby. But so he has a lot to do with the Pacifica Festival, which I think we're talking about a little bit later, through the Wellington City Council. And he wanted to have a performing arts initiative for Pacific youth, but we ended up broadening it to be Pacific, Māori, and Asian, and honestly anyone who comes along. But those are our main three groups that we really kind of just get behind and help them to flourish in performing arts. But yeah, he wanted to create an initiative for Indigenous young people around performing arts that is inexpensive, so they don't pay for it.

0: It's very accessible. We go out to them, we provide kai, we drive them around, and that they're given the chance to give performing arts a go in a way that's for by with Indigenous people. And so he told me this idea, and he's always got so many ideas. So I was like, oh, what's it this time? But he told me the idea, and I was like, yep, I'll do it. Like, that sounds great. And then I think I texted Maddie, or my dad texted Maddie, because me and Maddie have been best friends since year four. So we've been very much active in each other's lives, and we've always loved performing arts. I think it started from pretending to be mermaids at primary school. I hope it wasn't high school. We've always been very like theater kids. And so I messaged her, and I was like, hey, do you want to be a part of this initiative? And she was like, yeah. And so that's where it started. And our first practices were like end of 2024. And then we had a showing early 2025. And so this is kind of our second and a half year. Is there anything you wanted to add to that, Maddie? I feel like I.
1: No, I think you pretty much said it all. I mean, I didn't think that my involvement in Shooting Stars was going to kind of pass that first year, which was last year, 2025. But being able to see that growth has been really awesome. And I never would have known that that text message from Meilani last year would have led to us being here right now and doing, even just being able to do these interviews as well has been so cool. So yeah, it's life is crazy like that.
0: Yeah. And yeah, so previously we were kind of like, I guess, assistant directing. The scenes were written by my dad, and then I think I wrote one scene, but we pretty much like, there were three scenes for that short showing, and we just took one each. Whereas this time around, Maddie and I have written majority of the hour long play, and we're directing probably like three quarters of it collectively, me and Maddie. So it's very much like my dad wanted to pass that torch on. He wanted to give us opportunities to write and to direct, because it is quite rare to find Pacific, Maori, Asian people in positions where they're able to direct a play or write a story. So yeah, we've definitely stepped up a lot in the last year, but it's been so fulfilling so far. So we're very lucky.
2: That's really cool. And do either of you act in the play as well, or you're just directing and doing all the background stuff?
0: I don't think so currently. I mean, we might end up getting thrown in if something happens. But I think we have a couple like audio recording things that we do, but for the most part, like, we still act in our own times, but we want to, this is all about the youth. This is about giving their opportunity to shine. Some of these kids have never been on a stage before. Some have only like started doing productions since last year, in their first year of the program. So it's not about us. And so we're very happy taking a back seat. But yeah, who knows? We could end up on the stage at some point.
2: That's really cool. And what previous shows has the Shooting Stars team put on?
1: Well, I would say, well, like May said, Shooting Stars started at the end of 2024. We had our first showcase in February of 2025, and that was held at Toi Pōnike, but that was kind of really more
0: A friend and family.
1: for family and friends. But the Shooting Stars program has grown a lot, and now I would say this is our first production, where some of the scenes that we performed to our family and friends in February of 2025, we've actually incorporated that into the show. So now it's a more cohesive storyline. So yeah, this is actually our first, I would say, our first production as part of the Shooting Stars program. So it's really exciting to see. It's really exciting to have the opportunity to perform in Hannah Playhouse, which is, a very well-known theatre venue in Wellington. So being able to go from Toi Pōnike, which is still an awesome space as well, but being able to level up, I guess, in a way, and have the opportunity to perform in an iconic venue is, yeah, it's just amazing. And I'm really looking forward to seeing where else we get to perform. And yeah, theatre doesn't necessarily have to just be performed in a theatre space. We could do it outside. There was some talk of us maybe being able to perform in local

0: community hubs, for example, Pātaka and Porirua. So yeah, the opportunities are definitely endless for sure.
1: Yeah, definitely. But tell our listeners a little bit more about the Wellington Pacifica Festival and what it entails.
2: I can take this one. So the Wellington Pacifica Festival happens every year in the first week of Feb on the Saturday. And it's a day where there's lots of performances and Pacifica food, and it's just celebrating Pacifica culture, giving people an introduction to it. And it's all just about like the colors and flavors of the Pacific. And so yeah, very much encourage people to go grab some food, watch some beautiful performances like fire dancing and things like that, and then walk over to the show afterwards, because our show, our public viewing is 7 p.m. at the Hannah Hay House, which is just across the road from Waitangi Park, which is where the Pacifica Festival is. But the Pacifica Festival ends around like 6, so you can just, you know, explore the CBD and then you can make your way over to the show. But that whole weekend is just about celebrating Pacifica culture and Pacifica people, their history, their traditions, and yeah, everything within that.
1: That's really cool. And it happens every year, doesn't it?
2: Yeah. So I'm not sure how many years it's been going on for. It's probably around like 5. But yeah, every year.
1: Yeah, that's really cool. I really like that. A bit more about the play that you're putting on next week. So how many people are in the production? Or roughly, you don't need to give me an exact number. How many people, and what is the play about? I know it's about, you know, the Māori, Pacific and Asian, you know, rangatahi and their cultural identities. But can you tell us a little bit more about the storyline without fully giving it away?
0: Yeah, definitely. So just to answer your question about how many people in the production, we are quite a small rōpū. So maybe what, 10 to 12-ish, including stage manager. Sorry, that's such a rough estimate.
2: I mean, like 20, including like cast and crew. Mm-hmm. But like in terms of the actual actors, probably like 8.
0: Yeah, we're a very small group. Which I personally really love, but of course it'd be really exciting to see it grow even more. But yeah, in terms of the story, so Taula explores many different things. It explores the journey of your identity, cultural transmissions. I guess the key thing that Taula explores and really sheds light on is Pacific academic success. I feel like oftentimes kind of statistics show that Pacific and Māori rangatahi kind of don't really make up a lot of, we're not really shown to be the types of people that are in education and then kind of finish it as well and get our degree. A lot of times we're kind of the minority in academic spaces. So this show really, I guess, sheds light on the fact that we deserve to take up these spaces, that we deserve a seat at the table and that we have a lot to offer. Not only that, but this play also explores not only pursuing academic success, but actually bringing your culture with you. I think a lot of times Pacific and Māori people, maybe not so much now, but there's, I guess, this kind of idea that you can't bring your culture with you, that you kind of have to leave it at the door and almost sacrifice that in order to pursue tertiary education. But we really want to show in the show, in our production, that you can bring your culture with you and that actually adds a lot of value to your experience. And yeah, May, did you want to add anything else to that?
2: Yeah, I feel like there's so many themes, but I feel like because it's so deeply rooted in like an Indigenous context that they just weave together. But there's, yeah, like Maddie said, it's about kind of walking between worlds. Like, how do you navigate your cultural, your religious, your familial obligations while also getting good grades? And it just paints a real picture of what it is like to be a student who's, you know, Indigenous or a person of colour or both. And but ultimately that they succeed and that they do well and they have so much to bring to the table, like Maddie said. And yeah, painting just

0: a picture of success? Because, like you said, Maddie, a lot of times it's about underperformance or, dropout rates or like not attending classes. But there is a lot of us who, are in academia, and there's a lot of people who just need that push. They need that representation. They need that inspiration. And we hope to, provide that in our story.
1: And how old are the rangatahi that are in the play?
0: Around 15 to 18 years old. Some of them started out in the program when they were 14. But yeah.
1: And also on top of that, how important, in your opinions and in your experience, is it for us to discuss different cultural identities and traditions, like just out of the context of this play, but in everyday life, how important is it to discuss all of this?
0: I think it's really important because the show Tola means anchor in Samoan. And so for us, our traditions and things like that are the things that anchor us. To get through university, if I wasn't, Cook Island dancing, or if I wasn't, tutoring or doing events with other Pacific psychology and Maori students, I don't know where I would be. I don't know if I would have got into masters. And so it's thinking about, these things are our anchors. These are the things that keep us going, and they're so important to who we are, particularly for certain cultures like Cook Islands, Maori and Niuean and other cultures that have languages that are endangered. Language is just so important. And it's part of reclamation. It makes you feel more strong in who you are and your identity and your culture. And I think by telling stories of reclamation and indigenization and how important these traditions and knowledge are to us, it gives people a glimpse of what it means to be indigenous, but also it helps them to understand why it's such a huge priority for us and it's an active thing. Like, for me, I can't speak Cook Islands Māori, so I have to actively do courses. I have to actively talk to family members. I need to, make my own resources. It's an active thing. It's not just something that I had growing up. And just as if you grew up speaking Samoan, it's something you need to keep learning. It's something you need to keep speaking. It's this maintenance of cultures. And so I think that traditions are so important. It makes a culture, and it keeps people anchored. And honestly, without it, what are we? So it's really important that our show is rooted in cultural traditions with dancing and singing, storytelling, oratory, and so forth, carving, because without that, that's not painting an accurate picture of what it means to be Indigenous, because those are our daily tasks of engaging in our culture and reminding ourselves of who we are and anchoring ourselves.
1: Yeah, that's so true. Like I can 100% relate to that as well. Like, being a New Zealand born Indian, like I've kind of struggled with that, not being Indian enough, not being Kiwi enough pretty much my whole life. And I'm, I guess, what's the right word? Biologically fully Indian. Both my parents are Indian, but born and brought up in New Zealand. And when I was younger, I think I never realized how lucky I was that my parents taught me how to speak Gujarati and Hindi at home. I just assumed every other Indian grew up that same way, right? Because my dad's from India, and he came to New Zealand after he married my mum, but my mum is a New Zealand born Indian. So I always had that mix of Kiwi and Indian at home. And, I always grew up speaking Gujarati and English both very fluently, to the point that I don't actually remember learning how to speak Gujarati. I've just always known how to speak it because I learned it as a kid. Actually, I only started learning English when I started kindy, so technically English is my second language. And then as I got older and, became friends with more Indian people, New Zealand born Indians, I realized that a lot of them didn't grow up the same way as me, because, and Melani, you touched on this earlier, where there's kind of that lost generation. And a lot of Indian people, in some ways, went through similar things where, like, they moved to New Zealand in the 80s or 90s, whatever, after marriage or for a better life and things like that. And then they had kids in New Zealand. And for some reason, and a lot of ethnic people go through this, even Chinese people,

0: they think for our kids to fit into society, we have to just speak English at home. Everything has to be in English. And as a result, their children look ethnic, but they don't know how to speak their mother tongue because their parents have just, you know, thought, let's just do everything in English so that our kids fit in and have an easy life. And I had friends when I was growing up, when I was at uni, I remember one of my New Zealand-born Chinese friends, he was doing night classes to learn Chinese because he never learned it at home. And meanwhile, I was like, oh, I know how to speak, you know, 1.5 Indian languages, one fluently, and Hindi kind of, I can understand Hindi but can't really speak it, but Gujarati I can speak quite fluently. And I was like, oh, I learned how to speak them at home when I was a kid. And then, you know, you kind of realize, oh, not everyone grew up like this. And I would talk to a lot of my friends about, you know, how come you didn't learn to speak Gujarati or Hindi or, you know, your mother tongue at home? And they were just like, oh, our parents just never taught us. And then, like, you know, I kind of like dug into it a bit more, spoke to my parents about it. I was like, oh, a lot of my friends don't know how to speak their mother tongue, but I do. Why is that? And my mum was like, oh, it's, you know, because there was this whole thing in the 80s and 90s where people were just told, for your kids to fit in, you have to speak in English at home and school and everything. Don't send them to Sunday school, because with Indian people, Sunday school tends to be not so much religious, but where you learn your mother tongue and speaking and reading and writing. Don't send them to that stuff because the child would just get confused. So just do everything in English. And I was like, oh, that's strange, because I don't think I grew up confused, even though I can speak two languages and I can think in two different languages. And then I always grew up like kind of that thing where I'm like, yeah, I can be Indian when I want to be. I can be Kiwi when I want to be. But so many of my New Zealand-born Indian and Chinese friends don't have that luxury. They've had to go out of their own time to learn more about their culture and their language. And I'm like, oh, I just kind of grew up in it. Yeah, and it's very weird. Like, I guess, you know, you look one way, but you're like, I look like that ethnicity, but nothing about me fits that ethnicity. It's a very, yeah. And I've kind of like looked into it a lot more as I've got older, because I've observed how a lot of my friends grew up. And yeah, it's really interesting.
1: You don't really know your privileges, right, until you kind of meet people who lack them. And and I also think another rhetoric from that time was around like intelligence, like to give them the better chance in like academia, or for them to be the smartest, like just to teach them English. And a lot of people, you know, when that's being pressured onto you and that's the only thing you're being told, and you're in a new country and you just want the best for your kids, you're going to follow that. And that led to the lost generation. And I don't think we can blame, you know, it makes sense to kind of be a bit upset with parents, but at the end of the day, when that's the only rhetoric you're surrounded by and you just want the best, like it just happens. So the only thing you can blame on is pretty much like systemic racism and colonization at that point. But I think that's what's really cool about, you know, language revitalization and people going out of their way to learn their culture and language. And yeah, that's something that's really important to our story.
2: I mean, I've always envied, like May said, yeah, it's definitely not fair to blame the parents. I mean, I've always envied people who could speak their mother tongue. And just like Meilani, it's not until I was in university that I was able to access language papers. Just to give some context, I'm both Samoan and Māori, so I was able to take Samoan at university. I think it's the only university that offers Samoan studies as like an actual degree. I was also Māori at university, and just being able to access that was so empowering. But even prior to being able to learn the language, back to cultural traditions, the thing that kind of kept me grounded were these traditions such as, you know, dance. That was a really key thing that kept me connected to my culture throughout my whole life, even now, even prior to learning the language. And yeah, I'm not nowhere near fluent now, but yeah, having those cultural traditions being celebrated throughout my life definitely kept me connected to my identity and helped make me feel proud as well. So yeah
0: definitely. I grew up doing classical Indian dancing, so I totally relate to that, because like you automatically learn about your culture and the costumes and the music while you're learning that dance. And as well as that, you know you become friends with people that are the same ethnicity and culture as you by them being in your group. I think it's so

0: important, eh? Especially like living in a country like New Zealand that's so isolated from every other country in the world. Like, you have to do whatever you can to, keep on to your culture or learn about your culture. And yeah. So with in Tola, you were saying that there are Māori, Pacifica, and also Asian rangatahi in the play. So what similarities and differences have you noticed that they all have to each other in their stories, their upbringings, and their situations?
1: I think the first thing that comes to mind in terms of similarities between Māori, Piai, and Asian in our group specifically, I would say the cultural tradition of dancing. I feel like all of them have experience being taught their cultural dances from a young age and being able to. Yeah, I would say dance, I think, is a key thing. I think cultural tradition of dancing has enabled them all to kind of connect with their cultural heritage. So just to give a little bit of context, we have one Asian boy in our cast. His name's Ian. Shout out Ian. He's Filipino, and being able to learn about his culture and his story has been really interesting. I mean, he's been heavily involved in establishing the Asian cultural dance group at Mana College, and being able to see him rip his culture through dance has been really awesome to see. Obviously, a lot of the other rangatahi in our cast have grown up doing Siwa Samoa or Cook Islands dancing, Kapa Haka. So I would say, yeah, dance is a real similarity with all the rangatahi in our group. What would you say some differences are, May?
2: I would just say, like, I feel like it's kind of more obvious, but just with Asian and Pacifica being more of the diaspora, whereas Māori obviously being tangata whenua, but also you can be diaspora as Māori when, your iwi might be up north or down south, So just because you're the people of the land doesn't mean you're in your homeland per se. So I would just say that's a difference in terms of being on the whenua you're from. Sometimes there can be differences between just individuals around how easy it is to access their culture, or if they can ask family members if family members know how easy it is for them to access their own cultures. I think a similarity is for a lot of these kids, they've had to be the ones to make groups for their Indigenous community, to be that representation, to create resources, to create communities. Yeah, I would actually say it's hard to think of differences. I think, the cultures are different, but as people, like, they're very, very similar values. Yeah, the only difference is some of them are diaspora and some aren't, and some have more access to their culture and some don't. But I feel like that's pretty representative of New Zealand as a whole.
1: Yeah, they're all definitely very proud to be who they are. And I think seeing rangatahi at such a young age being so loud and proud about who they are is really inspiring to see. I mean, I remember as a teenager being a little bit whakamā to say that I was Samoan because I couldn't speak language. And I think at that time I thought that made me less of who I was. But seeing, I guess, this new generation being loud and proud, regardless of whether they can speak their language, has been really inspiring for me and has taught me a lot about, not speaking the language or other things that you don't know doesn't make you less of who you are. Like, that's always going to be part of who you are. It's in your blood. Like, you literally cannot change that. And yeah, it's so inspiring and really empowering as well.
0: Yeah, definitely. And how do people join Shooting Stars? So, like, how did you recruit the rangatahi? Did you like see them somewhere and ask them if they wanted to be part of it, or did they sign up for it?
2: Yeah, that's a really good question. So most of the youth come from Mana or Porirua College. With the exception of one of the more older youth who was a connection through uni, it's kind of more like we put a public call out, but I feel like with most things, when it's, you know, a small group and Indigenous led, it's kind of like knowing someone already in it, and then you know that it's a safe space. So I think a lot of times my dad, you know, teaching performing arts at Mana College, like, he's really good at spotting talent. And so he'd be like, hey, like, we've got this group, like, do you want to join? I'd ask around my friends and like, do you have any siblings or anyone who wants to be involved? And then at Porirua College, my dad had taught there previously and he knew some of the students when they were in like year 9, year 10. And so he asked like the Porirua College drama teacher, like, hey, do you have any people that want to join this program? So it's kind of like we did a public call out, but then from there it was kind of networking to be like, hey, like, this is a safe space. All we want to do is train you up and empower you and, yeah, give all the resources and opportunities that we have. And yeah, it kind of went from there. And hopefully with the show, you know, some more people get in contact around like being part of the program and it expands. But yeah, like most things Indigenous, it's kind of like, yeah, just word of mouth, I guess. Yeah. Yeah.
1: I know a key thing that we wanted to kind of establish when we started Shooting Stars up again after our first performance, we didn't necessarily want to recruit real experience kind of actors. Like, we didn't really want to gatekeep the program so that it's only accessible to, I don't know, drama students or, you know, people who have been in the arts for a long time or anything like that. Like, we really wanted it to be a welcoming space for everyone. Hence why we actually didn't have auditions. That's something that may really push for, was not auditioning people, because who are we to say who belongs in this group, in this program, and who doesn't? Like, we really, this program is to give everyone the opportunity to pursue the arts and have experience being part of a show, and also be taught by people, and I guess mentored by people who are in the arts. So yeah.
2: And when I think about it, quite a few of the kids actually aren't studying drama. Like, shout out Aldrich, I don't think he's doing drama. I'm not sure if Jet's doing drama either. And so it's like, it's kind of just like they brought along their friends, or like my dad was like, oh, this person really like thrives when they're doing kapa haka, they thrive when they're doing, you know, Samoan dance, like they would be great. Like, it's, so it's kind of realizing that it's not about, you know, taking drama in high school, or it's like, are they, do they want to give it a go? Are they passionate about performing arts or Pacific performing arts specifically? Or do they have a friend or a sibling that's interested? Yeah, it's kind of just like being as broad of a scope as possible and giving everyone the opportunity to give performing arts a go, and not just, like Maddie said, focusing on those who already have those opportunities. It's about, the kaupapa is about giving opportunities to those who don't or have had few and that are passionate. And that's why, yeah, like Maddie said, I was very specific about us not doing auditions. It's just, you come join the group, give it a go. If it's not your thing, that's all good. But the opportunity is there for you nevertheless.
1: Definitely.
0: That's so good. Yeah, how you've made it so inclusive. I feel like I've never been a drama acting type of person, but, you know, whenever you hear, oh, you got to go to an audition to get into it, like, that in itself is daunting, right? If you're a shy person, that's going to be your barrier right there. You're like, oh, well, I'm not going to get through the audition, so I'm not going to bother trying.
1: Yeah, and it's just types as well. Like, just being on stage and doing theatre, you know, in our own cultures, that is theatre. Like, you know, Siva Samoa, Kapa Haka, cultural dance, like, that's our own form of, just don't call it theatre, but that's what it is. It's entertainment. It's
0: performing. That's so cool. I really like the idea of this. And lastly, what made you keep the show free of charge? And as well as that, you know, everyone knows nothing in this world is free. So where do you get the funding to cover the costs of the show and the rehearsals? And you said you provide kai at the end of some of your shows as well. Where do you get the funding to cover all of that from?
2: That's a great question. So shout out to Zoe and Stephen at Wellington City Council. So Zoe is the director for the Pacifica Festival, and Stephen does like the city events for Wellington City Council. And so as it's a Pacifica

0: Pacifica Youth Initiative through the Pacifica Festival, they've allocated funding towards us. So that's how we're able to provide kai and, you know, like drive around and pick up everyone. And the reason why it's free of charge is, from what I remember my dad saying, is that anything that's a Wellington City Council event, it has to be free. So if you think about the Pacifica Festival, it's free. I mean, other than buying food, Garden Magic is free. Because it's a, you know, council provided event, it needs to be free. And yeah, so that's where we got the funding from. And we're very lucky. Like, we didn't even know we were going to do a huge showcase. But at the end of our last showcase, Zoe had already talked to Eleanor at Hannah Playhouse and booked it for us a year in advance, because these people at Wellington City Council, they really like cheer us what we're going on. And I honestly think they see us so much more highly than we probably see ourselves. Like, they just have so much faith and hope and trust in us. And so we're very lucky to have them on our team and championing us and opening so many doors and making it so accessible. And I just think that, you know, we wouldn't have been able to do any of this without their funding and their organization and pulling strings and stuff like that. So as much as, you know, we do the training and picking up kids and who's cutting the pizza bread this time, you know, we do, you know, the everyday kind of stuff. We wouldn't have been able to do it without them. So we're eternally grateful.
1: Definitely. I'm so glad they poured energy and time and funds into us. Yeah, like Macy, like, we truly couldn't have done it without them. And, well, I feel like we could have, but it wouldn't have been as easy. So being able to have these resources readily available for us is just amazing. Like, not for petrol money, like, thank you.
0: Yeah.
2: Oh, that's so good. And if people want to reserve tickets to the shows, obviously the show is free, but you still have to book a ticket because, you know, to make sure Hannah Playhouse doesn't reach or go past capacity.
0: Yeah.
2: How can people reserve their tickets?
0: So if they look up Hannah Playhouse, TAUL, T-A-U-L, it'll come up with a page and just book your tickets there. I think we're already gone over half of the tickets sold, and we've still got 2 weeks to go. So 2 weeks, I hope it's 2 weeks. Two weeks to go. So I would suggest getting the tickets in soon.
1: Yes.
2: Amazing. And do you guys have a social media page for Shooting Stars and TAULA?
1: Yes, we do. So our shooting, so literally if you just look up shootingstars.program on Instagram, you'll be able to find us there. We are quite small. We don't have a lot of followers, but, you know, you can be a follower if you want to. Hint, follow.
0: Join the club.
2: Yeah, it doesn't cost anything to follow a social media page. So
0: exactly. We're all about free. We're all about free.
2: Yes. Yeah. Well, thank you so much for your time today, ladies. And I wish you all the best with the play and all your future plays. From the way it's going, it looks like Shooting Stars is only just, you know, beginning and growing. So I can't wait to see where you guys go in the future and all the amazing plays and showcases that you put on. I think it's so very, very much needed. You know, I wish stuff like this existed when I was younger, to be honest. But thank you so much for your time today, and all the best for the rest of your rehearsals and your final final stretch before the 7th of Feb.
0: Thank you so much.

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Kia ora and welcome to the Friday feature album. And today we're listening to an album that isn't so much an album, it's a playlist and it's a soundtrack to a book that has just been released called Future Jaw Clap, which is also the name of an album. And the book is about primarily about the primitive art group and then the organisation, the group of musicians that came out of that called Braille, the Braille Collective and Braille Records. So if you look up the Braille Collective on Bandcamp, you'll see all of their past releases. So that track that we just listened to was Stuart Porter, Anthony Donaldson and Ewan Frizzell, an improvisation that was recorded in 1978. And so that is the early days of the story of this group that goes on to be a highly influential musical collective. So with the nature of the sound, this improvised music, a lot of the tracks on this book soundtrack, over 10 minutes, close to 10 minutes. So just because of the nature of this show, and I want to give you a taste of what's on there, I'm mostly choosing the shorter tracks rather than being able to play the whole thing. And rather than just doing it in order like I normally would, I'm going to jump around just so that you can hear a bit of everyone. So yeah, and I'll play some more music and then I will tell you a bit more about the book and where it's come from. But as I say, the book is primarily about a group called the Primitive Art Group. So the next track I will play will be from the Primitive Art Group, and this is a recording from 1981, and it is called Chant. And so you're going to hear Stuart Porter, Neil Duncan, David Watson, Pamela Gray, David Donaldson and Anthony Donaldson.

where she stayed for a month, then travelled to Mishteha with a group of Georgians who were making a pilgrimage to venerate the pagan idol Armazi. There she watched with great sadness as the Georgian people trembled before the idols. She was very sad and prayed to God, saying, O Lord, send down thy mercy upon this nation, that all nations may glorify thee alone, the one true God, through thy Son, Jesus Christ. Suddenly a violent wind began to blow, and hail fell from the sky, shattering the pagan statues. The terrified worshippers fled, scattering across the city. Saint Nina made her home beneath a bramble bush in the garden of the king with the family of the royal gardener. The gardener and his wife had no children, but through Saint Nina's prayers God granted them a child. The couple rejoiced and declared Christ to be the true God, and then they became her disciples. Wherever Saint Nina went, those who heard her preach converted to the Christian faith in great numbers. Saint Nina even healed the terminally ill Queen Nana after she declared Christ to be the true God. King Mirian, a pagan, was not at all happy with the great impression that her preaching had made on the Georgian nation, and so one day, while he was out hunting, he decided to kill all those who followed Christ, including his wife, Queen Nana. But in the midst of the hunt, it suddenly became very dark. All alone, the king became very afraid and prayed in vain for the help of the pagan gods. When his prayers went unanswered, he finally lost hope and, terrified, turned to Christ, saying, God of Nina, illumine this night for me and guide my footsteps, and I will declare thy holy name. I will erect a cross and venerate it, and I will construct for thee a temple. I vow to be obedient to Nina and to the faith of the Roman people. Suddenly the night was transfigured. The sun shone radiantly, and King Mirian gave great thanks to the Creator. When he returned to the city, he immediately informed Saint Nina of his decision. As a result of the unceasing labors of equal to the apostles Nina, Georgia was established as a nation solidly rooted in the Christian faith. Saint Nina reposed in the village of Bodby in eastern Georgia, and according to her will, she was buried in the place where she took her last breath. She worked many miracles during her life, and after her death, King Mirian erected a church in honor of Saint George over her grave. The Church of Georgia has honored the entrance of the Holy Equal to the Apostles Nina as a major feast day, but also commemorates her on January the 14th, the day of her repose. Her relics are entombed in the Cathedral Church in Metsketa. May we all have Saint Nina's intercessions on our behalf.

Feasts. The 40th day is the feast of Jesus' ascension, which we will talk about shortly. The services for the Apodosi are celebrated just as on the day of Pascha itself, but after the dismissal at liturgy, the paschal hymns are no longer sung, and the winding sheet that had been placed around Jesus' body on Good Friday is now returned to its proper place. In addition, we do not immediately resume the prayer Vasilef Urania, or O Heavenly King, but start saying this from Pentecost. The Gospel tells us that as all die in Adam, so in Christ shall all revive. These apostolic words explain not only the physical resurrection of people, but, more importantly, their spiritual rebirth. As death can be either physical or spiritual, when the soul loses divine grace, so too can the resurrection be either physical, when the soul returns to its body, or spiritual, when the soul acquires the grace of God. As we know, Adam's spiritual death came from the loss of communication with God, and this preceded his physical death. Because of this break in communication with God, death came to all mankind. Christ's resurrection, however, establishes the beginning of our spiritual resurrection, or the awakening of spiritual longing in us toward our moral rebirth. Referring to the spiritual resurrection of believers, Jesus said, "Time is coming and has already come when the dead shall hear the voice of the Son of God, and having heard it shall come to life." This means that people, after believing in the Son of God, are reborn in the sacrament of baptism and are able to lead a spiritual life. God's grace becomes active in them and helps them to attain perfection. That is why the apostles consoled Christians by reminding them that they, as opposed to non-believing Gentiles, have already resurrected with Christ. We see that spiritual resurrection in this life shall serve as a foundation for our physical resurrection, which shall come through the power of God on the last day of this world. At that point, the souls of all the dead shall return to their bodies, and all mankind will come to life no matter where and how each person died. The Lord predicted the universal resurrection, saying, "The time is coming when all lying in the grave shall hear the voice of the Son of God, and those who did good shall go into the resurrection of life, and those who administered evil shall go into the resurrection of condemnation." It is important to note that the resurrection of the dead on the last day of the world will be universal and simultaneous, both for the righteous and for the sinners. We see from the scriptures that the appearance of the resurrected righteous will be different from that of resurrected sinners. The resurrected bodies will be essentially the same ones that belong to their souls in this early life, but at the same time, they will be transfigured. The bodies of the righteous will be incorrupt and immortal and will be completely free from weakness and from the infirmities of the present life. They will be spiritual, heavenly, similar to the body of the resurrected Christ, and their life from then on shall be like the life of the angels. As for the sinners, their bodies will also arise in a new form, but while receiving an incorrupt and spiritual nature, they will at the same time reflect the condition of their souls. They will appear hideous and awful as walking dead. It is significant that during Easter, the paschal joy, to a greater or lesser extent, is felt by so many people, not only those close to God, but also those who are distant from Him. For on this day, all creation rejoices at the victory of life over death. For many Orthodox Christians, however, these days are so joyful because we feel, more than at any other time, the reviving power of Christ's resurrection, the power that has dethroned the Prince of Darkness, liberated souls from the abyss of hell, opened the doors to paradise, defeated the bonds of death, and poured new life into the souls of believers. What each of us must reflect on is what kind of believer are we? The answer lies in how we talk about Christ's resurrection. Do we do so with other people's words, or do we really rejoice with a full heart? Are we convinced only because other people know this and we trust them? Or has this news done something to us? And knowing by

0: Let's now speak about the abodosis or leave-taking of Pascha.
1: Celebrated at the same time every year, on Wednesday of the sixth week after Pascha. While most feasts have their leave-taking on the eighth day, Pascha has its on the 39th day because it is the Feast of

0: By experience that Christ has risen, we can no longer be the same as we were before.
1: St. Gregory the theologian sums this event up so nicely with the words, "Yesterday I was crucified with him, today I am glorified with him. Yesterday I died with him, today I am made alive with him. Yesterday I was buried with him, today I am raised up

Let's now speak about the Feast of the Ascension. On this day, the Orthodox Church does much more than merely commemorate a historical event in Christ's life, that of his physical departure from the world. The emphasis of the celebration is on the reason for his physical departure, his glorification with God, and the significance of these events for mankind. As we said earlier, the day of Jesus' ascension falls on the 40th day after his resurrection. Jesus did not, however, live with his disciples during this period as he had before his death. Instead, he remained on earth and, filled with the glory and honor of his divinity, appeared to his disciples at various times and places. He ate and drank with them and spoke about the kingdom of God with them. By doing so, he assured them that he was truly alive in his risen and glorified body. On that 40th day, Jesus also gave his disciples his last commandment, to preach the kingdom of God and the repentance and forgiveness of sins in his name to all nations, beginning with Jerusalem. He then led them out of Jerusalem to the Mount of Olives, where he lifted up his hands and blessed them and his followers to remain in Jerusalem, because in a few days they would be baptized with the Holy Spirit. Jesus said to them, "Nevertheless, I tell you the truth. It is expedient for you that I go away, for if I go not away, the Comforter will not come unto you. But if I depart, I will send him unto you. And when he has come, he will reprove the world of sin, and of righteousness, and of judgment. Of sin, because they believe not on me. Of righteousness, because I go to my Father, and ye see me no more. Of judgment, because the prince of this world is judged." As his disciples were watching and listening to Jesus, he was lifted up or ascended, and a cloud took him out of sight. Then two angels in white robes appeared and said to them, "Why are you men from Galilee standing here looking into the sky? Jesus, who has been taken up from you into heaven, the same Jesus will come back in the same way as you have seen him go there." In other words, Jesus, through his resurrection, completed his earthly mission of bringing salvation to all people, and so was physically lifted up from this world into heaven to be reunited with God the Father. In ascending to the Father, he raised earth to heaven with him. This is captured in the Creed, our symbol of faith, specifically through the words, "and ascended into heaven and sits at the right hand of the Father." The importance and meaning of these words and of the ascension itself is that Jesus glorified our fallen and sinful humanity when he returned to the Father. Through Jesus, who is perfect God and perfect man, man is reunited with God. Through his ascension, Jesus deified this human nature by taking his body to heaven and giving it a place of honor at the right hand of the Father. When we say that Christ is sitting at the right hand of the Father, we mean that man has been restored to communion with God because Christ gives his humanity, which he shares

with each and every one of us a permanent place of honour in heaven. Simply, Jesus went to prepare a place for us close to the Father, and because Jesus is forever present before the Father, he intercedes on our behalf. If someone then was to ask us to outline in simple terms the significance of Jesus' ascension, what would we reply? Bearing in mind that our answer could well be a catalyst for them wanting to find out more about our Orthodox faith. We could explain that the Church's celebration of the Ascension is not merely the remembrance of an event in Christ's life, nor is it to be understood as though it was simply the supernatural event of a man floating up and away into the skies. Rather, the emphasis is on Christ's physical departure from earth to his heavenly glorification with God the Father. Two other points are also important to relate. Firstly, the great joy which Jesus' disciples had as they received the promise of the Holy Spirit, which was to come to assure the Lord's presence with them, thereby enabling them to be his witnesses to the ends of the earth. And secondly, that the ascension is a sign and symbol of the second coming, when Christ will return to the earth in the same manner as he left it for the final judgment.

Let's now speak about the translation of the relics of Saint Joachim Papoulakis of Ithaca. Saint Joachim, whose secular name was John Patrikios, was born in Calivia in northern Ithaca to pious and virtuous parents. When he was a small child, his mother died and his father remarried. Unfortunately, though, his stepmother tormented him, and so during these difficult years he exercised patience and humility, finding refuge in prayer in the solitary chapel of Saint Spiridon and in the study of sacred books. In his teenage years he worked as a sailor on his father's boat, and his rare virtues at such a young age brought him respect and reverence from the crew. His stepmother, however, made it clear that she did not want him to work with his father, and so he went to work on another ship. On one of his trips he found refuge and peace at Mount Athos, the garden of the Panagia. There he became a monk at the holy monastery of Vatopedi and took the name Joachim. With his asceticism under the guidance of holy elders, he surpassed even the older monks in virtue. With the start of the Greek Revolution, the abbot of Vatopedi chose monk Joachim to preach in the Peloponnese, so he left the holy mountain and went to the Peloponnese, where he tirelessly taught, supported, consoled, and encouraged the weary people. Furthermore, with the help of Papa John Makris from Kefalonia, they arranged for the safe passage of the elderly, of women and children, to the Ionian Islands. Around the year 1827, Joachim arrived in his small British held homeland of Ithaca, and here he tirelessly worked for 41 years. Though there were some Englishmen and native people who respected him, there were others who hated and disliked him because of his holy way of life. Though he was exhausted, he never stopped wandering from one village to another, going into every house of the small island. His hands were always open, always giving, and not hesitating to beg in order to offer comfort and warmth to the needy and weary. His eyes never stopped shedding tears. His brow never stopped sweating. His fingers did not cease to tighten his prayer rope on behalf of the people of God who suffered under the shadow of spiritual death. During the winter months, he was hosted in the homes of pious Christians and in monasteries, while for the rest of the year, he spent his nights in prayer in forests and gorges. There are instances when the saint, while in prayer, was seen hovering above the ground and flooded by a heavenly light. He was hard on his body, wearing leaden plates.

boots tied to his waist and carrying big sacks with stones and pebbles that he collected from the island's deserted beaches. He sought to build churches and with his sermons reawakened the religious feelings of Ithaca. At the same time, he encouraged the patriots against the dominance of the English, prophesying their bloodless escape from the island. Gifted by God with foresight and clairvoyance, he was a teacher, a counselor, nurturer, and physician to the people, while he himself lived in extreme poverty. He reposed in old age on the 2nd of March in 1868, and his funeral service was chanted in the Church of St. Nicholas in the presence of hundreds of Christians who grieved at the loss of their protector. After his body was venerated overnight, the solemn transfer of his holy relics to Stavros took place, and this took many hours. He was buried, according to his wishes, behind the church of St. Barbara. During the touching procession to Stavros, his holy relics did not get wet from the rain. With sacred awe, countless people who reverently followed saw to their amazement a flock of birds fly over his holy body. These were the first signs of the holiness of the saint from the heavens. The living presence and miracles of Saint Joachim continued after his physical death and continue to this day to those who call upon him with faith. In 1991, the abbot of Vatopedi Monastery, Archimandriti Ephraim, and fathers of the monastery went to Ithaca and, with the help of the locals, identified the place of the saint's grave. They arranged with the Metropolitan of the Diocese for the translation of the saint's relics on May the 23rd the following year. News of this forthcoming event soon became known to the people of Ithaca as well as to the faithful throughout all of Greece. Abbot Ephraim with two fathers from the monastery went to the island on the appointed date and following the divine liturgy they began the process of the translation of the relics. The divine liturgy was attended by numerous priests and monks and a multitude of people who had thronged together to attend the historic and joyful event. At the saint's grave, which had been transformed into a small chapel, a few of the faithful began breaking up the flooring with sledgehammers, while the rest of the people were joyfully singing "Christ is risen." Soon, amid a general atmosphere of pious emotion, monks who were digging at that moment found the first piece of the holy relics, and shortly after, the saint's holy skull. Finally, they gathered all the pieces of the relics which were fragrant, and, in accordance with their usual procedure, they washed and arranged them all. It is worth noting that Saint Joachim had prophesied, saying, "A priest from the holy mountain with a red beard will take me up and be the first to bring me to the people." This prophecy indeed came true in the person of the abbot of the holy monastery of Vatopedi, Ephraim. It is also noteworthy that the saint had appeared to a priest in his sleep on the eve of the translation. He told him, "During the translation, I will satisfy everyone." In fact, initially there was a dispute about who had the right to take the saint's skull, the monastery of Vatopedi or the diocese. In the end, however, there was no problem because as soon as they removed the grace-filled skull from the grave, it split in two. That same day, Abbot Ephraim and his company set off for Vatopedi Monastery, arriving the following day. The Brotherhood held an especially warm reception for the saint who was returning after nearly 170 years to his beloved monastery, which he had abandoned in order to serve the people of God in his native homeland of Ithaca. In 1998, he was recognized for his holiness by the Ecumenical Patriarchate. Saint Joachim is commemorated on March the 2nd, the day of his repose, as well as on the 23rd of May for the translation of his relics. At this point, I'd like to wish Father Joachim from the Church of St. Dimitri in Hastings a blessed name's day as he celebrates his name's day on the 23rd of

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1: It's now time for today's Gospel reading. This is from John chapter 9, verses 1 to 38. At that time, as Jesus passed by, he saw a blind man from his birth, and his disciples asked him, "Rabbi, who sinned, this man or his parents, that he was born blind?" Jesus answered, "It was not that this man sinned or his parents, but that the works of God might be made manifest in him. We must work the works of him who sent me while it is day. Night comes when no one can work. As long as I am in the world, I am the light of the world." As he said this, he spat on the ground and made clay of the spittle and anointed the man's eyes with the clay, saying to him, "Go, wash in the pool of Siloam," which means sent. So he went and washed and came back seeing. The neighbours and those who had seen him before as a beggar said, "Is not this the man who used to sit and beg?" Some said, "It is he." Others said, "No, but he is like him." He said, "I am the man." They said to him, "Then how were your eyes opened?" He answered, "The man called Jesus made clay and anointed my eyes and said to me, 'Go to Siloam and wash.' So I went and washed and received my sight." They said to him, "Where is he?" He said, "I do not know." They brought to the Pharisees the man who had formerly been blind. Now it was a Sabbath day when Jesus made the clay and opened his eyes. The Pharisees again asked him how he had received his sight, and he said to them, "He put clay on my eyes, and I washed, and I see." Some of the Pharisees said, "This man is not from God, for he does not keep the Sabbath." But others said, "How can a man who is a sinner do such signs?" There was a division among them. So they again said to the blind man, "What do you say about him, since he has opened your eyes?" He said, "He is a prophet." The Jews did not believe that he had been blind and had received his sight until they called the parents of the man who had received his sight and asked them, "Is this your son who you say was born blind? How then does he now see?" His parents answered, "We know that this is our son and that he was born blind, but how he now sees we do not know, nor do we know who opened his eyes. Ask him, he is of age, he will speak for himself." His parents said this because they feared the Jews, for the Jews had already agreed that if anyone should confess him to be Christ, he was to be put out of the synagogue.

0: Therefore, his parents said, "He is of age, ask him." So, for the second time, they called the man who had been blind and said to him, "Give God the praise. We know that this man is a sinner." He answered, "Whether he is a sinner, I do not know. One thing I know, that though I was blind, now I see." They said to him, "What did he do to you? How did he open your eyes?" He answered them, "I have told you already, and you would not listen. Why do you want to hear it again? Do you too want to become his disciples?" And they reviled him, saying, "You are his disciples, but we are disciples of Moses. We know that God has spoken to Moses, but as for this man, we do not know where he comes from." The man answered, "Why, this is a marvel. You do not know where he comes from, and yet he opened my eyes. We know that God does not listen to sinners, but if anyone is a worshipper of God and does his will, God listens to him. Never since the world began has it been heard that anyone opened the eyes of a man born blind. If this man were not from God, he could do nothing." They answered him, "You were born in utter sin, and would you teach us?" And they cast him out. Jesus heard that they had cast him out, and having found him, he said, "Do you believe in the Son of Man?" He answered, "And who is he, sir, that I may believe in him?" Jesus said to him, "You have seen him, and it is he who speaks to you." He said, "Lord, I believe," and he worshipped him. I'd like now to welcome Father Pavlos to explain today's gospel reading to us.
1: Agapitimo akoratès, beloved listeners, Christos Anesti, Christ is risen. This is the last Sunday that I will be greeting you with that very important greeting of Christos Anesti, because we have nearly completed, this coming Thursday, Wednesday, we'll have completed the 40 days of Easter. And then we have the Ascension Day. Of course, we know that Christ ascended to the Father on the 40th day. So we'll have this beautiful season coming to a close. And the Church, η αγαπημένη μας Εκκλησία, διάλεξε για το τελευταίο Ευαγγέλιο την περικοπή που έχουμε ακουστεί, μόλις έχουμε ακουστεί, που είναι κατά Ιωάννη, το Ευαγγέλιο που λέμε την Κυριακή του Τυφλού. And the Church has selected for the reading for this past Sunday, the one that you just heard, of course, that is the Sunday of the blind man. Now this man, we call him a man, but we need to keep in mind that he was a very, very young man. Today, perhaps we would call him a boy. Maybe he was 17, maybe 18, certainly no older than 20. Now, how do we know this? Πώς ξέρουμε ότι αυτό τον άνθρωπο ήταν πολύ μικρός στην ηλικία και σημερινά θα τα λεγόμασταν παιδί. 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We know that this young man was young because when the miracle occurred, they called out to the parents of this young man to ask them, how was it that this man was healed? And he said, they said to the Pharisees, he's old enough, why don't you ask him? So old enough, it also says that they were scared of the Pharisees. So perhaps they fudged his age a little bit just to get themselves out of trouble with the Pharisees. So perhaps he was even 16 years old, but certainly a young man by any standard. And yet this young man gives us one of the most beautiful confessions of faith that we see in the Scripture. Last Sunday, if you remember, we talked about the Samaritan woman, and we talked about the significance of the water. And the Sunday before that, we talked about the healing of the paralytic, and again, the significance of the water, and all of these being baptismal images. Well, today, we see that the man is healed by, again, the use of water, but in this case, specifically, the spit of our Lord. 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

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But the spit we need to think of as a type of the baptism again. Because here, even though it's just a tiny drop or several drops anyway of water, we see that the man goes from being blind to being healed. Now, again, if you say, well, the spit isn't the symbol of baptism, Father Paul, okay. But then he goes to wash his face in a pool of water. And what is this pool of water? The pool has a name. And we're told by St. John the Evangelist that this name is significant. And the name of the pool is Siloam. Siloam, which is translated scent. 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So the word itself of the Siloam is really synonymous with the word apostle. Apostle. In other words, go and do likewise, Christ told us. So here is this man washing his face and becoming an apostle of Christ. Now, how could you have a stronger image of baptism than that? He washes in the pool, having been anointed by Christ, and he becomes an apostle. 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We ourselves, when we are going to be apostles, we must do it sometimes in the simplest of ways. Sometimes it's just by loving our neighbor, or in, as an expression of that love, inviting our neighbor to come with us to church. Now it happens that sometimes the neighbor might be someone we're married to or living with, and we have not brought them to church. Why is that we have not brought them to church? Are we embarrassed of our faith? What is the reason? This man was not embarrassed at all. 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This young man invites the Pharisees to be disciples of Christ. And they said, what kind of thing is that? We are disciples of Moses, and we don't even know where this man is from. But listen now to, yeah, I will say to you in English, the wonderful words of this young man, having just had his eyes washed and in the pool called scent, becoming an apostle, he said, why, this is a marvelous thing, that you do not know where he is from, yet he has opened my eyes. Now we know that God does not hear sinners, but if anyone is a worshiper of God and does his will, he hears him. Since the world began, it has been unheard of that anyone opened the eyes of one who was born blind. If this man were not from God, he could do nothing. Those are beautiful words that this man said. And πάλι, ένα μικρό παιδί, αλλά κάπως κατάλαβε ποιος ήταν μπροστά μου. 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And what happens next? We might think it's enough that he did this beautiful thing, that he stuck up for Jesus, let's say, but something else happened. This man now who has sight, he discovers again Christ, having been just cast out of the synagogue. Christ comes to him. Now we have to understand that that's not by chance. Nothing happens by chance when we talk.

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Christ desired to see this man. And so he saw him. And he asked him an important question. Now this question is part of our baptismal dialogue. It's interesting, when we go to baptize someone, we ask a similar question. And this is the question he asked him. Do you believe in the Son of God? Πιστεύεις εσύ στον Υιό Θεού? Now, that's a very good question too. Some of us might say, well, I don't know if I can answer that in the positive. All my life I've lived in the church. I'm certainly familiar with many things, but I don't know if I believe that Jesus is the Son of God. But think now, who is asking the question? If your neighbor asked the question, you might say, well, I don't know. Or if a priest asked the question, you might say, well, I don't know. But today, you're hearing the question from Christ himself. Christ wants you to have an answer to that question. He is asking you, Si pistevis εις τον Υιόν του Θεού, do you believe in the Son of God? Hopefully you can answer yes. This man, he didn't really know what to answer. He said, who is he, Lord, that I might believe in him? Κύριε, ή να πιστεύω εις αυτόν. Τι είσαι εσύ, who is it? And Christ answers the question. He says, the one who speaks to you and the one who you are seeing is him. So here's a man who was before was blind, but now he can see. And he says, the one who you have seen and the one who is talking to you, it's him. And then this man says the wonderful words, I believe, Lord. Πιστεύω, Κύριε. And what a beautiful thing to say to Christ, I believe in you. I believe in you, Lord. All of us, we have our moments of doubt, I know that. And we wonder whether or not is there anything past the grave. But we don't need to wonder. The very one who's asking us the question is the one who can give us the answer. And it's Christ. So hopefully, my dear brothers and sisters, today's words open your eyes as well. Next time you wash your face, think of this man. Think of how he was blind. And say to the Lord, as you're washing your physical face, say, Lord, help me to see you too. I don't want to be blind anymore. I want to know you. And Christ, don't be surprised. He may open your eyes too. And you'll see him again. And you'll say, I always knew, but now I know. I always knew, but now I see. 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Χριστός Ανέστη.

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hastening quickly. And Satan's concern is he wants to find a way to marshal the forces of earth under these three unclean spirits' directives to gather them together to fight against God and to fight against his remnant church. Make no mistake about it, Satan is not concerned about the world in general, but he is concerned, as Revelation 12 and verse 17 makes it very clear, and we'll look at that in just a moment, but he is marshaling his forces together for one final push against the people of God on earth. Now, the reason why the Bible uses the word frogs in Revelation chapter 16 and verses 13 is when you study the plagues on Egypt, the very last plague that God allowed the magicians of Egypt to duplicate was the frogs plague. The frogs plague. Now, what makes this so significant is frogs use their tongues. Frogs use their mouths. Frogs use instruments that guide their minds by what comes out of their mouths. And so the Bible is making it very clear that it appeared as though the Egyptian magicians had the same power that Moses had, but God allowed them to make it appear as though the power was the same. But here's the point that's very important in laying the foundation. When men persist in rebellion against the truth, they will appear to have the same power working through them that is working through God's true servants. But what's the difference? The end result of their deceptive power is to lead men to ultimately reject God and his word. And make no mistake about it, Jesus warned of this coming deception in Matthew 24 and verse 24, the rejection of God's word. But there is a deeper meaning behind it. Listen to the words of Matthew 24 and verse 24. Jesus said, "For false Christs and false prophets will rise and show great signs and wonders to deceive, if possible, even the elect." Let's look at that. Even the elect. Now, there's a deeper meaning behind the use of miracles than the miracles themselves, because Satan knows that the elect is standing in his way. God's remnant church, God's commandment-keeping church, described in Revelation 12, 17, Revelation 14, 12, Revelation 22, 14, he knows that there is one power standing between him and total domination of Christianity. And he's seeking through false Christs and false prophets to find a way, three unclean spirits, Revelation 16, to deceive, if possible, even the elect. Because he knows that the elect have been armored by God with the truth of God's word. That's why the psalmist David said in Psalms 91, "Your truth shall be my shield and defense." So he knows that if he can get them to turn away from the truth, to begin to ignore the truth, he can marshal them together to be a part of the forces that ultimately fight against God and his last day message. That's why John is warning us in Revelation. He's giving a warning to the remnant to be careful who they listen to, because that's what happened out of the mouth of the dragon, mouth of the beast, mouth of the false prophet. Who are these three powers? The mouth of the dragon, that represents spiritualism. In Christianity, the first stage of deception in Christianity took place when Christians rejected the biblical teaching that the soul is not immortal. The first contribution to this deception was from spiritualism, the immortal soul. But the second deception was from the mouth of the beast. What did the beast do? The beast represents the power of pagan Rome turn into papal Rome, not the people, the movement of Catholicism. And what do? They change the solemnity of God's Sabbath to the first day of the week. Notice this: spiritualism, the immortality of the soul. Rome, the sanctity of Sunday, which is not supported. Neither of those 2 points are supported by Scripture. But there's not only the dragon, there's the beast, then there's the false prophet, false Christ and false prophets. Now, why false prophets? Because according to God's word, the prophet is the mouthpiece of God. What happens when a prophet becomes a false prophet? They appear to be a true prophet, but what they say is antithetical

to God's Word. We are living in the age where Christianity has an external appearance of truth, but when you listen to what is being said, it is not being found in God's Word. My brethren, we are approaching the most polarizing test for the church in modern history. These times demand unquestionable loyalty to heaven's agenda. The surface may look calm, but the undercurrent will claim its victims. The neutral places are strategically being eliminated. And that's why these times demand watchmen, watchmen on the wall to blow the trumpet. I'm calling myself a watchman. Men that uphold the truth of God's Word, men that are not seduced by the popular brand of religion and all of its accoutrements, are watchmen on the wall. And why is it not optional? Listen to the words of Ezekiel in Ezekiel chapter 33 and verse 6. He says, But if the watchman sees the sword coming and does not blow the trumpet, and the people are not warned, and the sword comes and takes any person from among them, he is taken away in his iniquity. In his iniquity, but his blood I will require at the watchman's hands. Now let's look at the two sides. The opposing forces are clearly defined in Scripture. On one side is God's side. Let's say the right side is God's side. Three angels proclaiming three messages to gather the people of God to salvation. But on the left side, on Satan's side, three unclean spirits designed to gather the wicked to the point of destruction. Salvation on the right, under God's leadership. Destruction on the left, under Satan's leadership. And according to God's Word, the remnant will face a triad of opposition: the dragon, the beast, and the false prophet. That triad of opposition is also a triad of deception, because in these last days, Satan's got thousands of years of experience. He does not come directly towards us and say, "Here I am, you're next." He doesn't come directly towards us and say, "I'm going to deceive you." But God's agenda is clear, and Satan's agenda is clear. These three dark forces are working behind the scenes to gather the world to its side. They are working deceptively to accomplish, hear me carefully, a predetermined agenda. Now, what is God's predetermined agenda? Luke 19:10, here is God's predetermined agenda through Christ Jesus. He says in Luke 19:10, "For the Son of Man has come to seek and to save that which is lost." There is only one purpose that heaven has, is to save the lost. Praise the Lord for that. Heaven sent Jesus. The Son of Man has come to seek and to save that which is lost. But Satan also has a predetermined agenda. And both of these agendas are going to clash in the final battle of Armageddon. Here is Satan's predetermined agenda. 1 Peter 5 and verse 8. The Lord says, "Be sober, be vigilant, because your adversary, the devil, walks about like a roaring lion, seeking whom he may devour." Now, if you know anything about how a lion works, the male lion is the one that makes the sound, that blood-curdling roar that comes from the depth of his chest. And you run in the opposite direction, with a female lion making no sound at all, is there, as one of my favorite preachers says, to gather the groceries. You hear the noise here, but you run there, and the female lion is waiting for that person to devour. But here's the question: how do we shield ourselves from Satan's predetermined agenda? My brother and sisters, we must remember how the devil works. You see, he began a war in heaven. The war was Satan opposing Christ. But it was really darkness against light. But Satan hid his agenda from the angels that joined him. Now, why do I say that? I don't believe for a moment that if Satan said to the angels, "I want you to be lost," I don't believe for a moment that they would have joined his side. But he traded light for darkness, truth for error, and he caused one-third of the angels to fall with him by hiding his agenda. He deceived them into thinking he was pushing his truth, when in fact he was really pushing deception. You see, the three unclean spirits are gathering religious and political leaders for the final push against the three angels.

Paul's messages and against God's remnant people. But the question you might ask is, how can Satan create an alliance? How can he successfully create an alliance between God's people and rebellious factions? How could that possibly happen? Well, let's consult the scripture to see how it did happen. The Bible tells how it happened in the past. Notice what he says. 1 Kings chapter 11, verse 2, and this is about Solomon. Notice what happened. The Lord said to Solomon, you shall not intermarry with them, nor they with you. Surely they will turn away your heart after their gods. They will turn away your hearts after their gods. The Lord warned Solomon. He said, do not intermarry with the Amalekites, the Hittites, the Jebusites, the Egyptians. Don't marry anyone from among those who are opposing God's movement. But Solomon did that. The Bible said Solomon clung to these in love. So it worked in Solomon's day. He ignored God's counsel and created an alliance between those that opposed the very message he stood for. But Solomon was not the only example. Look at Ahab in 1 Kings chapter 21 and verse 25. Look at how Satan did it in the past. Now, before I read that scripture, let me say this. He has thousands of years of experience. He always studied God's people in every age to see how he can get them off course to ultimately accomplish their demise. He did that in the past, and he's planning to do it again in the future. But notice how he accomplished it through Ahab. You know, Ahab married Jezebel, a woman that worshiped the gods of Baal, dark gods, against the gods of Israel and Judah. 1 Kings chapter 21, verse 25. Notice what the Bible says. But there was no one like Ahab who sold himself to do wickedness in the sight of the Lord, because Jezebel, his wife, what did she do? Stirred him up. Okay, don't forget that. Jezebel stirred up Ahab to ultimately rebel against the very message that God had delivered to Israel, a message he had entrusted to Israel, thinking the message was safe, an alliance between a woman, a false worshiper, and a man of God created an alliance. And what did she do? She found a way to stir him up. Hold on to that. You see, this is significant. This is vitally important for the foundation. When an alliance is created between God's people and movements that oppose God, God's people always suffer. Why? Solomon and Ahab, their hearts turn from God. And what ultimately happens? Those very people that were chosen by God to perform a godly task, when they are deceived, they perpetuate unimaginable wickedness. Hold on to that phrase. Unimaginable wickedness after they are stirred up. You see, it took Satan 4,000 years to accomplish it. But his deception to Israel was so complete. Hear me carefully. His deception of Israel was so complete that he led the Jewish leaders to orchestrate the death of Jesus Christ. You might say, wait a minute. Think about it. The very nation that was entrusted with the truth for generations, for nearly 4,000 years, Satan had so completely deceived their leaders that they ended up orchestrating the death of Jesus Christ. Why is that important? Because, my brethren, he's seeking to do the very same thing against the remnant church. Why did he go after the Jews? Because he knew that the Jews had a message for the world. The Lord made it very clear in Acts chapter 13, it was necessary the light be given to you, and that you be a light to the ends of the earth. But they chose not to. They resisted the rise of the gospel. They resisted the proliferation of the gospel, and the world didn't get it. And the Jews ultimately rejected Jesus, and Jesus ultimately rejected the Jewish leaders. He said, your house is left to you desolate. I can't use you any longer because the very nation I chose entered into an apostate condition, and the Lord chose 12 disciples instead. I would suggest to you that Satan is seeking to do the very same thing today.

and you're going to find out how. You see, when we roll the curtain back, here's what happens. Religious leaders and Christian leaders are not necessarily the same. I'm going to repeat that. A religious leader and a Christian leader are not necessarily the same. Don't forget that, because Satan has found a way to cloak religion and make it appear as though it's Christian, but it has an undercurrent that's darker because it has a greater ability to deceive because it looks like a Christian movement. You go back to the days of Christ when Jesus was arrested, taken before Pilate. Now we're going to dive a little deeper into the message. There was a feast that was held on a yearly basis, and Pilate, the governor, gave the people an option to choose who to be released, Jesus or Barabbas. Let's dive into this story in Matthew chapter 27, verses 15 to 17, and see how it fits. And the phrases I want you to remember are predetermined agenda and stirred up hearts. Notice Matthew chapter 27, verses 15 to 17. Here's what the Bible says. Now at the feast, the governor was accustomed to releasing to the multitude one prisoner whom they wished. That's who the multitude wished. And at that time, verse 16, they had a notorious prisoner called Barabbas. Verse 17, therefore, when they had gathered together, Pilate said to them, whom do you want me to release to you, Barabbas or Jesus, who is called Christ? Now, let's break this down. Pilate is a political leader. Pilate put the choice in the hands of the people to decide, but the people were manipulated to choose Barabbas over Jesus. Notice Matthew chapter 27 and verse 20. While Pilate is thinking that the people have the choice, notice what's happening behind the scenes. Matthew 27 and verse 20. The Bible says, but the chief priests and elders persuaded the multitudes that they should ask for Barabbas and destroy Jesus. Okay, now, let's grab that. That sounds odd. How can a people to whom the message was given for 4,000 years, how can they perpetrate such a dark evil and say they want Barabbas and they want to destroy Jesus? What could happen to a nation that they could turn their hearts so extremely against God that they orchestrate the death of his son? But notice, you see, the people were given the choice, but the chief priests and the elders persuaded the multitude, meaning the chief priests had a predetermined agenda. Long before Pilate said to the people, which one should I release? The chief priests and elders went to the people, and the Bible says the chief priests and elders persuaded the multitude that they should ask for Barabbas and destroy Jesus. Now watch this. Let's go to Mark chapter 15 and verse 11. Let's see this worked out again. And there's another phrase you're going to see. The very same thing that Jezebel did to Ahab was what the chief priest did to the crowds. Mark 15, verse 11. Here's what the Bible says. But the chief priests stirred up the crowd so that he should rather release Barabbas to them. The chief priests, look at the two things they did. They persuaded the multitude, and they stirred up the multitude. They persuaded the multitude, and they stirred up the multitude. I made a statement a moment ago that the chief priests had a predetermined agenda. What do I mean by that? When Jesus raised Lazarus from the grave, the chief priests decided that from that day on, Jesus must die. You might remember the story. If not, read the story of the raising of Lazarus in John chapter 11. When Jesus raised Lazarus, Jesus has so destroyed their false doctrinal beliefs of the immortal soul that they determined that Jesus must die. And they sought ways to perpetrate the death of Christ. And you know the rest of it. Judas betrayed Jesus, sold him for 30 pieces of silver, and the chief priests and elders stirred up the multitudes, persuaded the multitudes. Well, today, my brothers and sisters, the chief priests had a predetermined agenda.

And today, hear me carefully, religious leaders have a predetermined agenda. And that predetermined agenda is designed to accomplish what it did in the days of Christ. Jesus is the way and the truth. They wanted to get rid of Jesus because his truth didn't match their concepts. I can't even say their truth, because truth is not opposing. Truth is truth. Jesus' truth was in opposition to what the chief priests and elders believed. So they said, in order for our false beliefs to continue, we've got to get rid of the one who is the way, the truth, and the life. They had a predetermined agenda. And today, my brothers and sisters, the religious leaders of our day have a predetermined agenda. Now, let me remind you, going back to the first scripture, I'll just say it to you. Listen, the three unclean spirits out of the mouth of the dragon, Satan, spiritualism, out of the mouth of the beast, Rome, Catholicism, but out of the mouth of the false prophets, Protestantism, that repudiates the principles of Protestantism, which is in fact sola scriptura, the Bible and the Bible only. Now, I said it before, but it fits right here. Protestantism today doesn't believe what the Bible teaches, that the soul is not immortal. Protestantism today teaches that you die and go directly to heaven. Protestantism today has rejected the scriptures on the fact of the Sabbath. They believe to a large degree that Sunday is the new day of worship. It cannot be supported by scripture. Where do they get that from? The dragon, the immortal soul. The lie he told Eve in the Garden of Eden, you will not surely die. Where do they get the first day of the week from? Rome during the Dark Ages, transferring the solemnity from the Sabbath to the first day. So on two levels, the dragon and the beast has done its job. But what's left? The false prophets. People to whom the word of God has been delivered. During the Dark Ages, a Protestant movement began, a back to the Bible movement. And for the last 2,000 years, Satan has been working to get the Protestant movement to be the very movement that rejects the truth of God's word. And today, my brethren, it is happening. Let's go on. Look at this quotation from Counsels to Writers, page 58, paragraph 2. I'm going to move a little bit more quickly now because it's very deep. Satan's attacks against the advocates of the truth will wax more bitter and determined to the very close of time. As in Christ's day, the chief priests and rulers stirred up the people against him. But look at the transition. So today, the religious leaders will excite bitterness and prejudice against the truth for this time. What will be the result? The people will be led to acts of violence and opposition, which they would never have thought of had they not been imbued with the animosity of professed Christians against the truth. You might wonder how Christians can get to the place where they can name the name of Christ and fight and war and even go for the killing of other people on the other hand, because it's professed Christianity. What we're seeing happening in our world today, what we see taking place in the very avenues of Christianity today, is not anything linked to the lovely Christ, to the humble Savior, to the one who says, thou shalt not kill, to the one who says, love thy neighbor as thyself, to the one who says, if you hate your brother, you murder him already. What we see happening in Christianity today is not from God's word, it's Christianity gone awry. But the sad reality is Christianity gone awry just an attempt to overthrow Christianity? Or is it just like it was in the days of Christ, an attempt to overthrow Jesus himself, who is the way and the truth? You see, the quotation we just read made it very, very clear. The animosity that we see today has an underlying motive behind it, has an underlying agenda behind it. It's not just hatred for the sake of hatred, but there's a deeper issue coming. But slowly but surely, the three unclean spirits are going to the kings of the earth and of the whole world, of the kings of the earth and of the whole world, religious leaders, political leaders, financial leaders, politicians, pastors, pulling them together. And what is the focus? To fight against

the truth. So you have to ask yourself the question, how else can such a divide exist? How can Christians that sing to the glory of God on one day become stirred to take the life of those that do not share their convictions on another day? The same danger that Jesus warned his disciples about in his day is the same danger that the people of God face today. Look at John chapter 16, verse 1 to 3. Here's what Jesus warned his disciples of. He said, "These things I have spoken to you, that you should not be made to stumble. They will put you out of the synagogues." Yes, listen to this. "The time is coming that whoever kills you will think that he offers God's service." He would think that he offers God service. In other words, there is no more dark crime than whenever crimes are committed in the name of Christ. We're Christians, and we can take your life at our leisure because we don't believe what you believe. It's happening in our world today. Why am I so passionate? I'm concerned about that, but I'm even more concerned about the direction of God's remnant church. Because Satan's aim is against God's remnant church. Today, the drastic change that's taking possession of Christianity is not incidental, but it is intentional. The manipulation fracturing the church today is due to a, hear me carefully, a seductive influence of multitudes by religious and political leaders. Why? Why is there a seduction? Because the truth is a defense. Why is the truth a defense? Look at John 8 and verse 32. The Bible says, in the words of Christ, "You shall know the truth, and the truth shall make you free." Is the devil concerned about freedom? Absolutely not. Now, here's the context. The devil is not concerned about freedom in the sense of the same freedom Christ offers, freedom from sin, freedom from violence, freedom from hatred. Satan wants to use the supposed freedoms to perpetrate hatred, to perpetrate violence. And now, as I go even deeper, one thing we must remember, the phrase predetermined agenda. Not only did Jesus come to seek and save those who are lost, but there is a Revelation chapter 13 scenario that we must not forget. And I'll share that with you right now. Revelation 13 cannot be changed. The scenario cannot be altered. This is vitally important because, as I mentioned earlier, and it fits right now, let me read it to you. Revelation 13, verse 11. "Then I saw another beast coming up out of the earth. He had two horns like a lamb and spoke like a dragon." All right, are you ready for it? I hope you're ready for it. Here it is. This represents unmistakably the rise of the United States in Bible prophecy. Let's look at the three powers I mentioned earlier. The dragon. From the Garden of Eden, Satan began a war by perpetrating the idea that men had an immortal soul. During the Dark Ages, through the second power of Revelation 16, the beast, that lie was ingrained in the minds of people in the Dark Ages. They believed the soul was immortal. That's where purgatory came from, and limbo, and the idea that you die and go straight to heaven. It all came from there. But then Rome went to the next step, introducing a false day of worship that is not supported by Scripture. And Rome sought to wipe out the Christian church during the Dark Ages, but was unsuccessful because when Rome sought to wipe out the Christian church where the church existed in Europe, the Bible says in Revelation 13, the earth opened its mouth and helped the woman. By the way, that's Revelation 12. The earth opened its mouth and helped the woman. Why did the earth open its mouth? When the Protestant Reformation began, Rome tried to flood the truth with the counter-reformation, art, music, literature, science, all these varying degrees of new introductions to get people's minds away from the rise of the Bible. Because the Protestant reformers began to go back to Scripture, and Rome said, how can we get their minds away? And while they tried to flood the church to get rid of the truth, the Bible says the earth opened its mouth and helped the woman. But we just read in Revelation 13, verse 11, we saw a beast coming up out of the earth. That beast represents the United States with two horns. What are those two horns? A Protestant form of religion and a republic form of government.

those two stand as safety for the church as long as we still are a people that stand on sola scriptura and people that still believe in the freedom of religion in America, the nation is safe. But let me make a very important point. Those days are quickly going into the past because the Bible, to a large degree, its truths have been rejected and glossed over for favor of something that is not supported by Scripture. And how did that happen? Let's see how this lamb-like beast is going to change its exterior. Now let's see how it happened in the past. The dragon, direct confrontation with Eve in the garden. That's the woman representing the church of today. The dragon in Revelation 12 faces the woman again. But this time, she's the one that's keeping the commandments of God and have the testimony of Jesus, Revelation 12, 17. She's not buying what he's selling any longer. But follow this. The dragon in the garden, the beast during the Dark Ages, Rome. But then a lamb-like beast comes up in the United States. A lamb-like beast. Who is the lamb in Scripture? None other than the person of Christ. A lamb-like beast. Christian values, the Word of God, rising up to give safety to the woman. So how can we cause the woman to be carried away? Let me allow you to understand something that's significant here. How can you manipulate people without them knowing that they are being manipulated? In comes something called the Hegelian dialectic. A man by the name of George William Hegel created one of the most manipulative theories called the Hegelian dialectic. For the dialectic to be successful, it relies on contradictory processes and two opposing signs. Listen to this. Hegelian dialectic is a framework for guiding thoughts and actions into conflicts that lead to synthetic solutions, which can only be introduced once those being manipulated take a side that will advance the predetermined agenda. Okay, follow me carefully. Hegelian dialectic, the framework for guiding thoughts. Look at these four graphics. Let's start with the Hegelian dialectic. Here's the first graphic. Very significant. The Hegelian dialectic starts when you have a thesis and an antithesis. Two sides. There must be opposition. Look at the second one. In order for these sides to work, there has to be a conflict. One believing one thing, the other believing something opposite, and they enter into a conflict. But what happens as a result of the conflict? Look at the third slide. Here it is. In the midst of the conflict, thesis and antithesis results in synthesis. Somebody might think, well, those two sides created the synthesis, but the Hegelian dialectic has a fourth part. Look at this next slide. There was a predetermined agenda that allowed the synthesis to occur. Look at the very next graphic to understand exactly what I mean by this. It says, the Hegelian dialectic works when a thesis giving rise to its reaction, an antithesis which contradicts or negates the thesis, and the tension between the two being resolved by means of a synthesis. So let me make it very clear. Pastor John, what are you saying? How can the devil sneak up on us and so successfully manipulate the church of today to ignore the very important factors by getting them to focus on something that creates division rather than unity? Here's the point. Synthesis is contained in the predetermined agenda. You saw that slide? Thesis versus antithesis creates a synthesis. I'll give you a slight example. And I'll use this example. If I don't like chocolate, I'll say, ma'am, I'll do everything I can to get chocolate off the market. But then I go to the chocolate manufacturers and say, sir, I'll do everything I can to make sure that you can sell your chocolate. If you vote for me, I'll make sure you can sell your chocolate. Ma'am, if you vote for me, I'll make sure the chocolate is off the market. And they both vote for the same individual. And while he gets that vote, he's in office to accomplish a predetermined agenda. And they don't even know it. So the synthesis is contained in the predetermined agenda. In other words, it doesn't have to be true on either side as long as the predetermined agenda is accomplished exactly how it was in the days of Christ. The chief priests and the elders did not care about Pilate

or the multitude, they cared about Christ. And they used the multitude to manipulate Pilate to get rid of Jesus. And it made it look like their hands were completely clean because the chief priests and elders didn't yell for the crucifixion of Christ. The multitude says, "Give us Barabbas." Friends, today, the church is being torn apart by issues that are not really the issues. The remnant church is being distracted into looking in a completely different direction when, in fact, God has called us to look into the direction of proclaiming the three angels' messages. But who's opposing the three angels' messages? The three unclean spirits. But they can't come to us and say, you know, get rid of that and preach something else. No, they've got to create conflict within us. Have you wondered why there's been so much conflict in the Adventist church? Because we're forgetting that our call is not the issues of the day. Our call is to proclaim the three angels' messages, to uplift Christ, not to fight amongst one another, not to think that this earth is our kingdom. Jesus says, "My kingdom is not of this world. If it were, my disciples will fight." And Satan's plan is to get us to fight so that we cannot be focused on God's predetermined agenda. And the devil will get us to focus on issues that have nothing to do with the agenda of heaven. That's why I look at the issues that we are fighting over today. Look at the issues dividing us. On one side, you have mask versus anti-mask, and vaccine versus anti-vaccine, and pro-life versus pro-choice, and same-sex marriage versus both-sex marriage, and LGBT versus straight, and Blue Lives Matter versus Black Lives Matter. These issues, my brothers and sisters, that we are fighting over as a remnant church are not the issues of eternal life. But somehow, our adversary, the devil, walking about like a roaring lion, seeking whom he may devour, has found a way to divide those who should be united on proclaiming the last message of warning to the world. I mean, what else would you do if you were the devil? If you heard the phrase, "And this gospel of the kingdom shall be preached in all the world for a witness to all nations, and then the end will come." As the adversary, you say, "I can't make that happen. I can't let that go on unopposed. I've got to find some way to divide that church. If I let them preach that message, I've lost." My brothers and sisters, today, let me encourage you with passion in my heart. It's time to get back to proclaiming the three angels' messages. All these issues that are coming up in our midst are intended to divide us, when in fact, Jesus said the only way the world will know that he has sent us is by unity. One church, one Lord, one foundation, one God, one Father of all. A unity that Satan hopes to become a division and a diversity. These issues, my brothers and sisters, are designed to manufacture controversy and division. But why is this so significant? Because before the final issue that will ultimately divide America, and why America? Because the very last phrase, the very last phase of Satan's deception is to get this earth beast, this lamb-like nation, to turn and begin to speak like a dragon. And if you listen to what's happening today in our world, it's already beginning to speak like a dragon. But what is the call on God's people? To get back to the real lamb, not to allow the lamb-like to distract, but to uplift the Lamb of God that takes away the sin of the world. What's happening in our church today? The issues are dividing us. The world is calling on us to be political. But Jesus is calling on us to be Christ-like. But why is this so significant? You see, before the final issue that divides America is introduced, it is imperative to manipulate us to gauge our pliability in preparation for the final issue. In other words, your moldability on political issues will signal your plasticity on religious issues. In other words, if I can use politics to distract you, and join me in a predetermined agenda that will ultimately undermine the very truth that you embrace, then I will know that I could rely on you, and you join me in your own destruction. It happened in Solomon's day. It happened in Ahab's day. It happened in Christ's day. So deeply did it accomplish in Christ's day, so deeply did Satan succeed in Christ's day, that the very nation that he chose for 4,000 years ended up crucifying him. My brothers and sisters,

scriptures, the issues are not what you hear. There's a deeper issue. Listen to this quotation, Testimonies for the Church, Volume 5, page 451. Listen to this. While men are sleeping, Satan is actively arranging matters so that the Lord's people may not have mercy or justice. Wow. What is the issue? Here it is. The Sunday movement is now making its way in darkness. The leaders are concealing the true issue. All the issues dividing us are not the issue. The real issue is the sanctity of God's law. The real issue is the sign between the Creator and His redeemed. The leaders are concealing the true issues. But here's the challenge, that the Hegelian dialectic is manipulating us into falling into this trap. And many who unite in the movement do not themselves see whither the undercurrent is tending. Undercurrent. Stepping into a shallow ocean only to be drawn in by its undercurrent. Many people think that these issues are innocuous. They're not that dangerous. I mean, after all, we could agree on certain things. It doesn't really matter what we believe politically, as long as we agree on something. And what we don't realize is every step we take away from the mission that God has called us to is a step towards compromise. Every step we take in the direction where the enemy has complete control by his predetermined agenda to stamp out truth, we begin to become aids in accomplishing our own demise. The leaders are concealing the true issues. Many who unite in the movement do not themselves see whither the undercurrent is tending. And listen to how the quotation ends. Its professions are mild and apparently Christian. Yes, are you listening to the voice of Christians in America today? Why is it so loud? Because America is the final frontier. America is the only frontier that Satan has not completely embraced and destroyed. Now, we can say he destroyed it morally. Yes, that's a fact. But the Church of God, the remnant church, still exists in America. The three angels' messages is being proclaimed in America. The truth of God's word is being upheld in America. I got to find a way to get those folk that believe the three angels' messages to stop proclaiming it. I got to get them to fight each other rather than fight against me. So these divisions.

Good morning. We come to the end of our program now, and I'll be back again next week to bring another three angels' message for us. Listen to the last message. It says here, submit yourself then to God. Resist the devil, and he will flee from you. Come near to God, and he will come near to you. Humble yourselves before the Lord, and he will lift you up. Let the Lord bless you this Sabbath morning. Let the Lord bless you wherever you are this morning.

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6: All right, should we do your next song?
7: Yeah.
6: Going out to America where the World Cup is?
7: Yeah.
6: And who's this by?
7: Proclaimers.
8: And yeah. Adrian has seen them not once, but twice.
6: Seen them twice?
7: Yes!
6: I didn't know that. I know they're one of your favourites, but I didn't know you'd seen them live.
8: Yeah.
6: Fantastic. Let's go. Okay, we're going to pretend like you're seeing them live.

Bat number one. Outcast early cop influences were a troop. You can hear the influence of this EFX in Cool on the Wild. Fact number two. Owen 3000 started producing on the Silver Merc. The group's first song was produced engineerly by Organizing Noise. Fact number three. The group first went by Z Ship Deep as references to. Fact number four. There was almost a third member of our cast. He sang rap and had a sibyl to make beats with. You might know him as K-Lo Green. Fact number five. Big Boy refused to skip work for Outcast's first. A friend filled in with Andre for their appearance on in Real TV. Real TV station's talent show. They got feedback from actually one caller who said they sounded terrible.

0: Nice one, Matt.
1: Nice.
0: Have a great week.
1: See you next week then.
0: See you next week.
1: Bye. Bye.
2: Hello, Liz.
3: Hello.
2: Hello.
3: How are you doing?
2: Good. How are you doing?
3: I got a tear in my eye.
2: You're okay. Yeah. So it's been a couple of weeks. How have you been? You're finally back at Mananga. Yeah. What have you been up to this week? Yeah, what have you been up to? You tell me. What did you get up to on Monday?
3: Well, can I talk about this Maranga bit?
2: Yeah, go for it.
3: So I went back to Maranga, went to the drop-in centre.
2: Yep.
3: And
2: drop-in was fun. You had an ice cream, didn't you?
3: Yeah. And yeah. I did Big Rock and performing.
2: Yeah,
3: I just want to read it.
2: Yeah.
3: Performing arts and singing.
2: Mm-hmm. Yeah, so Big Rock was on Tuesday.
3: And then Saturday.
2: Oh, going all over the place. Yeah.
3: Saturday, we had Sip and what was it called?
2: Oh, Sip and Paint.
3: Sip and Paint. And Zoe came with me.
2: Cool. What did you paint?
3: I painted the one called the cactus one?
2: Cactus. Oh, that's pretty cool. Did

0: Do you keep the painting?
1: Then I went to, on Sunday, we went to the Play My Way.
0: Nice. You watch Speech and Drama.
1: What?
0: Speech and Drama. They did
1: Yeah.
0: their little dance, Golden
1: Yeah.
0: Galaxies.